What have we done? Where is it all gone? 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It was health for our fathers and life for you and me. 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The devastating blow that man has dealt to satisfy his greed far outweighs the future of your children and life upon this planet.

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2: Feministisch, antirassistisch und revolutionär. Que yo no sé por qué me dices si yo tengo que ir por aquí, por allá, por aquí. Radio Lora präsentiert euch die Politveranstaltungen vom 1. Mai.
3: Good afternoon and welcome also from my side. On behalf of the 1st of May Committee and Medico International Switzerland, I'm very glad to open this panel discussion where we will explore genocide, occupation and resistance from Palestinian and anti-Zionist Israeli perspectives, and also reflect on our responsibilities here in Europe and in Switzerland. It's very encouraging to see so many of you here today, because especially now it's crucial that we stay informed and then we continue to speak about Gaza and Palestine. And I'm very, very grateful to be joined by our two guests today. Mohammed Abu Ghaiseb, a Palestinian doctor who served as deputy medical coordinator for Médecins Sans Frontières in Gaza throughout the genocide. He was evacuated from or with MSF and the Irish government from Gaza in September 2025 and has been living and working in Ireland since then. In earlier years, he was also part of the psychodrama training program that is supported by Medico International Switzerland, and also today has a focus on mental health in his coordination work. And then we have here Orly Noy, a prominent voice of the Jewish left in Israel with Iranian roots. She is a journalist, an editor at Local Call, and an activist in the National Democratic Palestinian Party, Balad. She also serves as a chair of the executive board of the Israeli human rights organization B'Tselem and is currently living in Jerusalem. And my name is Alice Fradvo. I'm responsible for communications at Medico International Switzerland. And just a few words about our organization. Medico has been working since 1937 to link the struggle for healthcare for all with the fight for global social justice. It's an organization rooted in the anti-fascist movement, and our work today is guided by anti-capitalist, anti-colonial, and feminist principles. We currently support projects in Central America, Vietnam, the Kurdistan region, and the occupied Palestinian territory. Once again, I'm truly glad that both of you are here with us today, because it is anything but a given. In the light of the blockade of Gaza and the repeated travel restrictions caused by the war that has spread across the region. And especially you, Mohammed, who has survived 2 years of genocide. So my first question for you, how does it feel or what does it mean for you to be sitting here today with us?
1: So first of all, I would like to thank First of May Committee and Medico International for having me here and giving me the opportunity to share and to give the testimony about the life in Gaza that I'm sure that every one of you heard about in the last 3 years already now, not 2 years. And I'm happy to be beside Aurélie here, and I think that's very, very important for me and for her to share and to advocate at the end to reach something which is peace. So I'm saying that I'm very happy to be beside Aurélie today, and at the end, I mean, both of us, we have one objective, and the objective

0: objective is really to reach peace, that it's not impossible and not difficult, in even in this difficult context which we are having now in Palestine or in the other regions. So being here, I mean, actually, I feel like I'm a survivor, actually, of this war in Gaza, what do you call it, genocide, ethnic cleansing, whatever it's called, because history, again, will give it a special name. I mean, it was a mix of feelings. I mean, when I left Gaza, I was actually 25 years working in Gaza, living in Gaza, having a family, home, everything. And leaving Gaza, it was a mixed feeling of, you know, sadness and happiness. Sadness because I left everything behind, all the memories, everything that is belongs to us, it was destroyed. And I was happy that at the end I will unite with my family, that they were in Egypt at that time, that they managed to leave Gaza at the beginning of the war to Egypt. So I already missed them. And it was at the end as well. I mean, I will not hide this. It was already tiring for me after 712 days seeing that things are getting worse and worse and worse and worse. It didn't improve at all. Even with the killing of leaders of Hamas, things became, we thought that it's the end of the war, but actually it was not the end of the war. That's why it was not about Hamas. We saw, I mean, that's the huge destruction that I was only seeing in movies. You know, I was seeing this huge destruction in, you know, these science fiction movies. The number of killing, we saw it in movies, but we saw it now, and we saw it in reality in Gaza. There is a lot of things that has been taught in our life, but in Gaza, it was not the reality. I mean, I was taught that hospitals and clinics are, you know, like churches and mosques. You know, they are very protected, but unfortunately, they were the first to be targeted. Starving people, not because of nature, I mean, not because of the nature, but man-made starvation that I didn't believe that it will happen. And I didn't imagine in my life that I will starve and my colleagues will starve and the population will starve. So we saw everything. I mean, that's why when they say genocide, Holocaust, ethnic cleansing, I think for Gaza, everything happened in Gaza in the last 2 years, and the history will give a special term for Gaza. And we are waiting for this term because this term will mix and will include all of these war crimes and ethnic cleansing and genocide and Holocaust. All of these terms will be in one term. Thank you.
1: Thank you, Mohammed. You mentioned it already. I mean, you worked as a doctor in Gaza and during this time as a medical coordinator for MSF. And during this genocide or this war, these repeated attacks on healthcare were growing more and more. At first, there were still discussions if Israel is capable of like bombing a hospital or not, and then we saw again and again these attacks growing and doctors killed, doctors in prison, etc., or detained. Can you maybe say a little bit more about how these attacks on healthcare affected your ability to provide any care, and maybe also how it has affected you personally?
0: So before starting, I will just give you the last update of the health attacks on Gaza. I mean, there was more than 1,825 health facilities that has been damaged during this war. Hospitals, primary health care clinics, medical points that has been targeted and damaged. Around there was 2,228 attacks. So some hospitals has been attacked 3 times, some hospitals 4 times, some clinics 10 times, so I mean, the number of attacks were recurrent. 756 health workers have been killed during this war. Surgeons, doctors, nurses, paramedics. I mean, that's a huge number in a situation that Gaza, we're facing actually shortage of doctors and paramedics. And 34 out of 36 hospitals were completely destroyed in Gaza. I mean, since the beginning of the war, from the first week, we were obliged to close our activities in MSF because we were not able to reach the clinics that we were operating there. Secondly, I mean, we were not able as well to send our teams because it was very risky. I mean, there was no guarantee that you could be targeted in the streets. I mean, that was 24 hours over, seven over. I mean, they don't stop. I mean, I don't know from where they bring the fuel for the rockets and planes and tanks. They have fuel for running it 24 hours over seven to bombers. Shifa Hospital is one of the main hospitals in Gaza, one of the biggest hospitals in Gaza. It was built in the 50s by the Egyptians at that time, and it's a referral hospital. It contains the cardiac surgery, the neurosurgery, burn. It was attacked from the first week of the war. So it was intentionally a pattern attacking all the hospitals, and it was recurrent, and it was all the hospitals. And of course, there was always sometimes excuses that, okay, there is Hamas members there, there is, I don't know, headquarters there, it was a technical mistake, it was a collateral damage, we will investigate. So the excuses were all the time prepared. And I mean, when you attack a pediatric hospital, and this is one of the stories that I need to share, because it's every day I still remember the story. There was a famous pediatric hospital in Gaza City, close to Shifa Hospital, and it was the Central Pediatric Hospital. In November, the tanks arrived around the hospital, and they surrounded the hospital. There was only five paramedics, nurses, and doctors working at that time, because most of them, they ran away. We know when the tanks arrived, people, the staff, they run. The patients who can run, they can take their, and they leave. So there was only five doctors with nurses, because there was five babies in the incubators. They cannot leave the babies in the incubators. And one of them is one of the nurses that works with us in MSF. So when the tanks arrive, they run away, because they started targeting the hospital with shelling the hospital. So everyone ran. And our colleague, he took only one of the babies with him, because he cannot take the five babies. So he took one of the babies, not still newborns, and he went running in the street, and he doesn't know what happened to the other rest, because everyone left the hospital. And he stopped an ambulance, and he gave the ambulance the baby. So the ambulance driver, he said, "Can you give me the name?" He said, "I don't know which name, which family." And this nurse, after a few months, I mean, he's our colleague. He was in the hospital working with us in the surgery. And his son, he has one son, 7 years old, died in an airstrike in the neighborhood. His son died in an airstrike. So, I mean, still I always, this story of rescuing a baby in an incubator and saving him and losing his only son. I mean, this is one of the millions of stories. I'm not saying thousands, but really millions of stories. The 2,300,000 people in Gaza, everyone has thousands of stories. Every family has thousands of stories.
1: Thank you so much, Mohammed, for sharing. It's always hard to find words after hearing these stories. But maybe we can still have a look a little bit at the current situation. Because here the attention, the media attention, or also the attention of the people is getting less and less. There's still talk about this ceasefire, which is not really a ceasefire, or is not really an improvement of the situation. So can you maybe tell us a little bit more about the humanitarian and also the healthcare situation at the current moment? And maybe a little bit about what does daily life, if we can even call it like that anymore, looks like right now in Gaza.
0: So as you mentioned, this is really a big joke, the ceasefire. I mean, there is no ceasefire since 11th of October when they announced the ceasefire. There is no ceasefire because more than 800 have been killed, more than 2,000 have been injured. 60% of them are children and women. That's definitely 60% children and women. That's since the 11th of October, since they announced this really big joke of ceasefire. The current situation, I mean, didn't improve. I mean, there is nothing changed. The people are still displaced. The 2 million people who are remaining, they lost their homes. They are in tents, shelters. And, you know, when I speak about shelters, it's not built shelters. It's plastic sheets with tents. goods are not entering, only commercial goods are entering. So, I mean, because commercial goods are good for business, for the Israeli government and for the businessman, the land, you know, the warlords of, in each war there is as well some warlords. And it's only things that are not useful. So there is no really aid. I mean, before 7th of October, I mean, Gaza was receiving 1,000 trucks every day. You know, we are a population of young generation. I mean, 60% of the population are children in Gaza. So, I mean, we are consuming a lot of supplies and food. And now what is entering is 200 trucks daily, which is really not enough for, I mean, one shelter in Gaza or one camp of people who are displaced. In addition, there is no, I mean, infrastructure, because the infrastructure since the beginning of the war has been destroyed. The water supply, the electricity, the roads, the hospitals, the schools, the universities, everything. I mean, in Gaza, there is no colors. You know, when I left Gaza in September, I mean, I just remember the colors, the gray, the black, the brown. I even forgot colors in Gaza. And when I went out to Jordan, when I was being evacuated to Jordan and then to Ireland, that's when I saw the colors, the green back, and because there is no more colors there in Gaza. People still are suffering. I mean, people, they don't have the basic things. People have, you know, the basic things. I'm speaking about water. I will only speak about water. I will not speak about food and things and medicine. Water is, there is a huge problem of water. And you know, water is for cleaning, water for drinking, water for everything. And that's a struggle. Children are standing in queues in Gaza to fill a bucket of water. Women are humiliated. I mean, where is the people who are saying about that? There is no dignity for women and young girls in Gaza. They lost the dignity because there is no water for them to shower as well, to have to clean themselves. And that's the simplest things. So I will not speak on other layers of needs of life in Gaza, the food, the medicine. Water is a problem until now, and it's not solved, and it will never be solved unless this, there will be a real ceasefire, a real opening of the borders, a real, I mean, stopping of what's going on in Gaza.

0: So Orly, what we are witnessing in Gaza, as we heard again now from Mohammed, marks an extreme escalation of this violence, what also B'Tselem as an organization has described as a genocide, but it can also not be understood in isolation. Can you help us a little bit to understand the broader picture? What is the situation in other parts of the occupied Palestinian territory, the West Bank and East Jerusalem, but maybe also for Palestinians within 48 Israel? And how are these realities also interconnected?
1: Yeah. Thank you so much, Alice. Thank you to the organizers for having me. And special thanks to Mohammed. I so not take it for granted that you are willing to be sitting next to me here. It doesn't matter leftist, non-Zionist, anti-Zionist. I hold the citizenship of a state that brought an unimaginable misery to your and your people. So I really appreciate the fact that you are willing to sit here next to me. About your... Thank you. This is a really important question, Alice, because I, of course, I mean, what happened in Gaza is even in the terms of the Israeli violence is something, of course, extraordinary. This is not. So it was like a moment that lasted many and still does. But it was very convenient in a way, I think, for the world to frame the genocide of Gaza as this isolated event. And it served the Israeli agenda very well also for two reasons. One is because Israel has been isolating Gaza and trying to disconnect it from the Palestinian case for many years, way before October 7th. It already Gaza turned into the largest open with no ceiling jail on earth long before October 7th. Israel has been counting the amount of calories that each person in Gaza is allowed to consume long before October 7th. And by the way, this is, it's really sick because they had this number of calories that will keep the Palestinians alive, but then they decided that they need to change the food basket so that this amount of calories will be filled more with empty calories rather than vegetables and nutritional stuff. So this has been going long before October 7th. So this is one reason to see Gaza as part of the entire Palestinian case. The other reason is because while the entire attention of the world has been focused on Gaza, Israel continued and escalated its extreme crimes of war and crimes against humanity in the rest of the territories, yes, especially in the West Bank. So, yes, we need to focus on Gaza, but we always must keep an eye on the entire unit between the river and the sea under Israeli control, because an apartheid regime with the same logic is being implemented on the entire territorial unit under Israeli control. Now, part of the way that Israel works is that it divided this unit between the river and the sea to five different categories. It's not even to divide and conquer. It's by this point, it's divide and annihilate. Yes, we see divide and ethnic cleanse. It's way worse than divide and conquer at this stage. But because the main goal is first to crush the Palestinian existence as one unit. So Israel divided the Palestinians. You have the 48 Palestinians, which are citizens, full citizens of the state of Israel within the 48 borders. You have the West Bankers, the Palestinians in the West Bank, who don't have, most of them, any citizenship. They are under direct military occupation. You have the Palestinians of Gaza, which are being annihilated, which are under an ongoing genocide. Israel always claims that we finished the occupation of Gaza, but this is, of course, a blunt, outrageous lie, because as I was saying, Israel has been controlling this closed jail only without its settlers and army inside. It has, so these are three. It has East Jerusalem, which has been annexed to Israel. So as far as Israel is concerned, is actually part of proper Israel. It's part of the state of Israel, but they do not have Israeli citizenship. Can you imagine? This is the capital city of Israel. More than 40%, I live in Jerusalem, more than 40% of the population of Jerusalem are Palestinians with no citizenship. They have permanent residency. Nothing is more temporary than this so-called permanent residency, because it can be revoked like that. And the fifth category is the Palestinian diaspora. Yeah, those who were driven out and expelled during the Nakba. All of these categories should be looked as the entirety of the Palestinian case. So maybe we can go over very quickly about what's happening in each of these categories. So in Gaza, I think Hamad gave such a heartbreaking picture. I won't get too much into that, and the information is available as much as you can stomach the information from Gaza. It is what's going on in the West Bank today needs immediate international attention. It's no secret that this Oslo outcome of dividing the West Bank into A, B, and C areas lost all meaning in terms of preparing the situation for further political solution of two states. It doesn't mean anything. What it does mean is that the biggest section of the West Bank, which is the C areas, which are under full Israeli control, are being very rapidly ethnically cleansed by a joint effort by the Israeli army and the Israeli settlers. To the extent that the international media even looks at what happens in the West Bank, they will speak with you a lot about settler violence. They love to frame what's going on in the West Bank as settler violence, as if these are these extremist lunatics who came out of nowhere, and the army, the big Israeli army, the strongest army in the region, cannot do anything with a few extremist youth. And this is a blunt lie. They couldn't have done any of what they're doing. And what they're doing is they are establishing outposts in between the Palestinian villages in this area C, and then they do everything in their power to turn their daily lives into hell. They invade, these are citizens, yes, they are not military in any way. They have guns, and they come with their guns to the Palestinian villages. They execute Palestinians. My dear friend, Awda Hadaline, was executed by a settler in front of 20 different cameras, who actually documented this. You can look at, you can see it, find the footage very quickly. He was acquitted, nothing happened to the soldier, the settler who executed out there. But then the next day the army came and arrested all of the men, the Palestinian men of the village, to create an alleged threat, as if this settler was under threat. And they are successful. Yes, one village after another in the West Bank are just fleeing into A and B areas because they are not safe. And the military support, the army supports these violent settlers. The situation is not, maybe, do I have time to say two sentences about 48? Yes. Because, okay, this is also really important. East Jerusalem, you can look it up. It's not a bright situation. But it's really important to have a close look at what's going on with the Palestinian citizens of Israel inside 48. Because they are the Israeli claim for democracy. They say, yes, we have more than 20% of the Israeli population are Palestinians. They don't call them Palestinians. They just say Arab Israelis. So, of course, to detach them from the Palestinian identity. And they can vote for the Israeli parliament. Therefore, we are the most glorious democracy on earth. The fact is that in any of these five categories, Israel designed a different sort of torture for the Palestinians, an inferiority in relation to the Jews. And the way it happens inside 48 is, first of all, by a long list of legislation that very clearly give me, as an Israeli Jew, way more rights officially through legislation than my fellow Palestinian citizen. I can marry someone out, you know, that doesn't live in Israel and bring him and make him citizen. The Palestinians cannot. Yeah, and the list goes on and on and on. But just one word about the phenomenon that terrorizes today the Palestinian citizens of Israel, and this is the organized crime. More than 110 Palestinian citizens were murdered from the beginning of the year until today by Palestinian organized crime. How does it happen that Palestinians can have organized crime with weapon fully armed and the Israeli police does nothing about it? Since when Israel allows Palestinians to be fully armed and walk around the streets with weapon? It's just because they are killing only other Palestinians and no Jewish citizen was ever harmed by these. They know their limits very well. So the Israeli police say they are killing one another. Let them do it. So a different kind of death awaits Palestinians in each of these sections, and not just Gaza.
0: Thank you, Orly. I want to ask you another question as a kind of a follow-up for this, because another expression of Israeli apartheid, or maybe I also would call it fascism, is the situation of thousands of Palestinian prisoners held in Israeli detention, and a lot of them under administrative detention without charge, without trial. And recently the Knesset also advanced this legislation introducing a new death penalty law that would in practice apply exclusively to Palestinians. Can you maybe say a little bit about that, and also if there is any chance, a realistic chance, that the Supreme Court or the highest court is still overturning this law?
1: Yeah, so the number of Palestinian prisoners since 48 until today is such that, first, there is not a single Palestinian family that didn't have one or more member incarcerated by the Israeli authority at some point. I heard I think that it's 1 out of 10 adult Palestinian men who go through at some point through the Israeli jails. I personally know more than 2 families of 3 generations of prisoners, like the grandfather, the father, and the son. I have friends that they have this situation. So it became like a whole sector inside the Palestinian existence. Yes, the question of it was never It was never about security. I think this is probably the first thing that should be said. I live in Jerusalem. I know the situation in Jerusalem from very closely. The Palestinians that Israel arrests and puts in jail in Jerusalem are mostly non-violent leaders, young charismatic leaders that started to somehow organize their communities, whether it's in Sheikh Jarrah, whether it's in Silwan. We know them personally. I have a friend from Jerusalem sitting here. We are demonstrating together for many years. We know the names. These are the most non-violent community organizers that a lot of minors in the like hundreds of Palestinian children. Many of them are under what is called administrative detention. This is something so demonic that Israel created. Administrative detention means that Israel can hold a Palestinian in jail for up to 6 months without charge him with anything, without him being told why he's being kept in the prison. It's 6 months, but it can be renewed until eternity. So a Palestinian theoretically can spend his entire life in an Israeli jail without being told what are the charges against him. Of course, no trial, no nothing. So this was the situation already before. Since after October 7th, we published in B'Tselem, I urge you to read it. It's not an easy read, but I really urge you to read it. We published a report called Welcome to Hell, because this was the sentence that a Palestinian prisoner was told by a guard, by a warrant, an Israeli warrant, when he arrived jail. They told him, welcome to hell. About 100 Palestinian prisoners died under torture since October, and I won't go into the details, but it's a really unimaginable methods of very, very cruel tortures. And now, as you mentioned, Alice, we have the new law of, officially it's called death penalty to terrorists. Unofficially, it is the law of death to Arabs, only officially death to Arabs, not... it should be said that Israel already had a death penalty, ironically enough, for traitors. But you know what is the second paragraph that included the death penalty in Israel? Supporting genocide. This is the second article, traiting and supporting a genocide. That is, up until now, those were the articles under which Israel never exited. The one time, only in Israel's entire history, it was exercised against Adolf Eichmann, and he was executed, and his ashes were thrown outside of Israeli territorial water. The new law is death to terrorists. What is a terrorist? It's, first of all, it's not Jewish. It is said so in the legislation. So a Jewish, by definition, can never be considered a terrorist. Doesn't matter how many people he murders. The definition doesn't apply to Jews according to the law. So it's even, I'm Iranian, Iran has death penalty, but it doesn't differentiate according to, you know, religion, and the Israeli one does. And a terrorist is someone who commits a murder with the intent to negate the existence of the state of Israel. It is no accident that this is such a vague definition. What does it mean? Negate what exactly? What would what would consider to be negating the, I mean, I'm an anti-Zionist. Am I negating the existence of Israel? I do negate the existence of Israel as a supremacist, fascist, apartheid state. I do. So does that include? I don't. The extreme Kahanists, the extreme fascists have been trying to, this was their flag project, and they've been trying to promote that law for many years. Of course, now they own everything and they were successful. Can you imagine how sick that in the day that the law was passed in the Knesset, in the Israeli parliament, Itamar Ben-Gvir, the Kahanist who was actually indicted for supporting terrorism himself, the minister in charge of the Israeli police now, brought champagne to celebrate. How grotesque is that, that you approve death penalty and he opens a bottle of champagne and celebrates. Now, like the liberal camp in Israel sort of hopes that maybe the Supreme Court will revoke this law. Most of my friends believe that the Supreme Court will revoke it. I must say I am not that optimistic because the Supreme Court has been under nonstop attack by this current government. It became very weak and very frightened. And by this time, they really choose their battles against the Netanyahu and his fascist government. I'm not sure that this will be. They will say, well, we already have a death penalty. It's nothing new. We won't object. And also, they cannot publicly, I think they will find it very difficult to oppose a death penalty to terrorists, because now the atmosphere in Israel is why, what? So you're pro-terrorists, so that would be immediately the discussion. So I'm not that optimistic. Mm-hmm.

0: Thank you. Maybe just one quick follow-up on that. You just mentioned in the last sentence now the in Israeli society how the atmosphere is. So maybe you can just expand a little bit on that, regarding also to what you said before with the democracy. So even or still here in the Western countries, this narrative of Israel as the only democracy in the Middle East is really how do you say, it's really sticking.
1: Yeah.
0: But when we talked about it, you also mentioned that it's really clear from Israeli ministers, etc., but also from the public that they don't even try to want to be a democracy anymore. Kind of.
1: Yeah, it is astonishing to me. Honestly, it is astonishing to me that Europe and the United States still so determinedly clinging to this definition of Israel as a democracy, when Israel itself says very, very clearly, we are okay with not being a democracy, really. We are okay with that. We don't need that facade of a democracy anymore. And it should be said, since its establishment, Israel has never been a substantial democracy, not one day. Immediately after 48, there was military rule over the Palestinian citizens. Then maybe for a year and a half there, between the end of the military rule and the 67 war, maybe there was some sort of democracy. Not really, because it's a Jewish state by definition. But then we started with the occupation, and you know the rest. So it's never been a democracy, but it's at this. But it always had the facade of a democracy. At this point, they don't need it. They don't. They say very explicitly, we don't need it anymore. The Israeli public is in a more complicated place. First, it should be said, states and certainly societies do not become genocidal overnight. Not even after a terrible trauma like the heinous attack of October 7th. If it's a truly democratic society, it doesn't become genocidal all of a sudden. But the Israeli society did. I think that immediately after October 7th, it was really a traumatic experience, and the Israeli public was in a place of complete shock. But the government, instead of allowing a space for processing this trauma, understanding it, and then starting a process of rehabilitation, didn't allow that space deliberately and immediately exploited that those feelings into feelings of revenge and turned the already non-democratic society into a genocidal one. And there, you know, prior to October 7th, maybe you saw it, Israelis for many, many months poured to the streets in hundreds of thousands, week after week, protesting against the anti-democratic legislation, meaning anti-liberal. It was mainly aimed at the judicial changes that the right wing wanted to make. And there was a huge, like the Israeli society was completely torn apart between the right and the left, and it was only in the Zionist spectrum. Yes, the liberal discourse is something very Zionist, that Palestinians won't amuse themselves with the discourse about Israeli liberalism or democracy. It's a farce, it's a joke. But the Zionist spectrum was torn, completely torn apart. After October 7th, those disagreements evaporated into the air, and all the Zionist spectrum, from the far right, the Kahanists, the fascists, all the way to Meretz and the liberal Democrats, completely aligned, fully supported the genocide in Gaza. Fully, and never backed down. They never backed down from their support of the genocide. Now, after the ceasefire, of course, the so-called ceasefire, as Mohammed explained, of course, again, once again, the Israelis lost all interest in the ground zero that is now Gaza, and it went back as if nothing, none of it ever happened. We have elections. We're supposed to have elections. We don't know if what will happen. We're supposed to have elections by the end of the year, and the discourse went back to where it was: pro-Netanyahu, anti-Netanyahu, only discourse. The big difference is that if before October 7th, in order to be a liberal Zionist, you at least needed to pay the lip service to some sort of cooperation with Palestinian citizens, now they don't even do that. This makes the a situation where Yair Golan, which is the leader of the Zionist left, prefers to sit and cooperate with someone like Avigdor Lieberman, who came up with the idea of transferring Israeli citizens, Palestinian citizens, transferring them outside Israel. And he's an extremist, complete extremist right winger. He finds him to be a closer ally than the Palestinian Democratic parties because he is in the Zionist spectrum and because he doesn't like Netanyahu. So it's a very grotesque politics that we are living through right now, and we'll see what will happen when the election, if the election comes.
0: Thank you, Orly. We see this extreme impunity also of the Israeli state, and building on that, that like an extent of complicity by the Western governments, not only through silence, but also through direct politically, military and economic support, etc. So I'm honest, when we look ahead, I see the political horizon like deeply pessimistic personally at this moment, and like also Mohammed, key decisions about Gaza are continuing being made like from external actors, from international actors, often without any meaningful or mostly without any meaningful Palestinian participation and with little regard to the right to self-determination. And at the same time, we have this Israel's plans that are increasingly realized. The region is facing an ongoing escalation, a wider ongoing escalation. Space for civil society and NGO is shrinking. And despite all these realities, yeah, the Western government continue to tolerate a lot, and also rely, as you were saying, Orly, on these two-state solution and these discourse that for many people are not realistic at all anymore. So maybe first, Mohammed, I don't know, when you look in the future, what do you see as a future for Gaza?
2: First of all, Orly, thank you. Really, she explained. I mean, all the political situation actually in the region and in Israel and Palestine, and it's really very important to understand that it's not related to what's going. It's since the beginning, and that was really. Thank you for explaining this. I mean, according to what the UN is saying just recently, they published that Gaza needs. It's pushed back 77 years back to develop it. So, I mean, it's totally destroyed. I mean, I cannot explain to you that there is no infrastructure. There is no neighborhoods. There is nothing in Gaza at all. I mean, just it was remaining a few partially neighborhoods, houses that people are sheltering, and the rest are in tents. And even it's worse. I was in Syria before with MSF, and I saw the displaced people in Idlib, northwest. But I never saw what that's. It's luxury there compared to what is in Gaza. At least there they had water from the Turkish government. They had food entering, and you know they had all of the NGOs working. But in Gaza, there is nothing. The water is a problem until now, and to fix the water, I think it will need decades to fix it, because it will all depend on Israel. Because our water comes from Israel, our electricity in Gaza comes from Israel. So Gaza, even before, as I said, before 7th October, Gaza was not pinky life. You know, we were under siege. Health system was a fragile system. We were depending mainly on Israeli hospitals or the West Bank hospitals for patients. Traveling, we have to get the approval from Israel to travel, either through Egypt or through the Israeli borders areas. So, I mean, we were actually not in a very pinky situation, but still there was a life, and we were, you know, hoping that things will improve. I'm not really optimistic, but, you know, the population in Gaza, they have nothing to lose now. They lost everything, and who are remaining, they are fighting to survive. When I call my colleagues and my friends and my neighbors who are still there, they are living their life, and they are, you know, they are living their day. They are trying to find the water, the food, the shelter. They are, you know, they're trying to live because there is no other choice. I mean, there is nothing else except trying to survive. And I said it yesterday, that one, you know, I left Gaza. I left all my memories there. I left everything there because everything has been destroyed. My house, my memories, everything is there. And I left to Ireland, but one day I will come to Gaza. I mean, I will never forget Gaza. I will never, if they have the chance that to come back and I know that it is safe, and I will go back and will start helping the people to rebuild Gaza, the people, because we don't have other as you know, our land. That's the only thing that we have. I mean, Ireland is my second home now because they accepted me and accepted my family. They are protecting me. But I still, you know, Gaza is my, you know, it's in my blood, and each Palestinian who are even outside who left. I mean, my father is a migrant in 1948. I'm a son of a migrant, a refugee. My kids now are son of a refugee. But still, you know, we are in a blood. Palestine is in our blood. Be'er Sheva, Be'er Seba', which is my grandfather and my father land. So it's in our blood, you know. It's, you cannot, I mean, it's, yeah. Thank you.
0: So maybe also for you, Orly, the question with these current regional dynamics also of these escalations, where or do you still see possibilities for positive change in the moment? And maybe also a little bit under these conditions, what concrete priorities are guiding also the work of B'Tselem today? And then we had a lot of many other points that we wanted to discuss, but it's so many things. So I will open first for questions from you so that we have time for that. But maybe we can come back to some of the points. But so just to have a little bit of a perspective, maybe.
1: So if I'm not an optimist at all, but if I want to conclude with an optimistic tone, I will say, where do I find hope in this miserable moment? Here, right here. Really, this is the hope. You are the hope. I don't have any hope that the Israeli society will change from within or willingly change course, or if it doesn't stop. And I'm including myself and my family. I live, I raise my daughters, we are in Israel. But my society needs to pay a price. And unless it pays a heavy price for the crimes that it is committing, it won't change, it won't stop committing those crimes. I don't see that the governments are so, they have, you know, their own interests. But one amazing thing that did happen throughout the genocide in Gaza is the amazing international global solidarity movement. Can you imagine in every corner almost of the world, there are now people who became activists and who understand, and we have networks and we need to strengthen these networks and work together. But we are way more than our governments, and you are the younger generation, are the next generation of politicians and of leaders who will change that, who will break this silence and this endless impunity that Israel is given to all its crimes. So I am optimistic because the future will not look like this miserable moment, for sure.

0: Antifaschistisch, feministisch, antirassistisch und revolutionär. Que yo no sé por qué me dices si yo tengo que ir por aquí, por allá, por aquí. Radio Lora präsentiert euch die Politveranstaltungen vom 1. Mai.
1: Yeah, thank you really, Orly, for mentioning this point. We also had yesterday, you had the possibility to be on the panel with a member of the first Global Samud Flotilla and with a member of the Italian trade unions that are did these blockades on the ports, like two of the maybe strongest expressions of this global solidarity. So thank you for mentioning that, Orly, and thank you all of you for being here. So I would open the floor for questions or comments. Maya will come to you with the microphone. We have one there in the back and one here in the front.
2: Hello, thank you for being here. This is a question. I hope they say there's no dumb questions or answers. What is your opinion on the two-state solution? Is it viable? Is it intelligent? Or is not even to be considered?
3: I'm not a politician. I've been having this, you know, in 1993. I don't know. I mean, it depends on really the Israeli government. If they are willing to have the two-state solution, they will do it since long time. But actually, They're destroying the Palestinian Authority in Ramallah, I mean, in the West Bank, and they divided Gaza and West Bank, and they empowered Gaza on Ramallah. So, I mean, no, I don't really see that there will be one day this kind of... So it's very difficult, but, I mean, it will depend on really on the Israeli government. And as already mentioned, I mean, how it's difficult now things are there with the regime and the... The way, but there is one thing that I just disagree with. There is hope. I mean, hope. People like Oralin from Israel, people like Joy, I mean, you are.

0: you are the hope. And I think I'm confident that things will change, but it will be very, very difficult and very challenging. And it will not be in 1 day, 2 days, 1 year, 2 years, but there will be a change. And I think history taught us a lot. What happened in the Holocaust in the 40s, things changed. And I'm hopefully that with what's happening in Gaza, the genocide, the ethnic cleansing, whatever the term will be, things will change. And I think at the end, we are human beings, and you know, there will be forgiveness, there will be love, peace. Yes, there is hate, but there is change, and I believe in this.
1: I think that at this point, I think that your question is a really important one, but maybe for a later phase. At this point, any solution, one state, two states, 22 states, 40,000 states, it needs first to stop the aggressions, to stop the crimes. And these are things that can be achieved and must be achieved with no political agreement. Stop committing crimes. Israel should stop committing crimes before any political solution is viable.
2: Ich spreche jetzt von Hoffnung in dieser hoffnungslosen Situation als Jude, der nach Sabron-Shatila eine Resolution geschrieben hat für Solidarität zwischen Israel und Palästina für Frieden. 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
3: Thank you. Yeah, I think the role of the media in general would be a whole other topic that we could explore, the media in Israel, but also the media here in Switzerland and the Western media. But we have another question over there, I guess.
4: Shukran Tir, toda rabba for having you here. Could you please tell us about the situations of Bedouins today? Because sometimes people forgot about minorities such as Bedouins. So which organization stands up for their rights and what you can do about land robbery?
1: Yeah. Thank you so much for this question. I didn't go into that in describing the situation inside 48, but for sure the question of the Bedouins is one of the major ones. You know, the Bedouins, the native inhabitants of the Negev, the southern desert of Israel, are now. The Negev is a huge desert, is a huge part of Israel. The Bedouins are taken today, because Israel kept restricting and restricting and restricting them, they take up less than 4% of the lands of the Negev. 4%, that's it. Yet you will hear the Israeli discourse speaking about the Bedouins as those infiltrators who infiltrate endlessly the land and trying to expand that. So there are dozens of unrecognized villages of Bedouins in the Negev. It means that it's as simple and as horrifying as it sounds. The state just refuses to acknowledge the existence, the legal existence of these Bedouin villages, and therefore anything that they construct there is illegal. So this is a daily thing that the bulldozers that never found, the state bulldozers that never found the road to those Bedouin villages to bring electricity or water or pave roads or build schools or build, God forbid, hospitals, they find their ways to these villages only to demolish the houses, and there are, it's an endless saga of demolishing the Bedouin houses in the south. There are some organizations, ACRI, the Association for Civil Rights, does some work there. There is a really, there are important Bedouin organizations. There is the Forum for Coexistence in the Negev that does a great work in that. There are, if you want to support, you can come to me, I can refer to you, but there are some good organizations that try to do something. It's very, very difficult to struggle against the state with all its power on this matter.
5: Thank you very much for your talk. I'm just wondering, currently the situation has another component that came into it with the aggression to Iran and its solidarity also with Palestine. How do you see this? Do you see this complicating the matter further, or do you see this as some sort of support?
1: Some sort of support.
5: Support, in this Palestine-Israel conflict.
1: It's the oldest trick in Netanyahu's book. Whenever he's losing political ground, go to a war and the people will come, will follow you. We've seen this endless times. Can you imagine? Only last June, at the end of the 12 days war with Iran, Netanyahu, with his voice, said, "We achieved a historic achievement, victory that will last for generations." When less than a year later, only 8 months after this declaration, he went to another war, no one in the Israeli politics, in the Zionist spectrum, asked, "What happened to this glorious victory that you promised us only 8 months ago?" No one. So of course it was to cover up for the failures of October 7th. They are starting to speak about investigating the failures of October 7th, and Netanyahu is really afraid of this investigative committee. There are debates about that in the court right now. This is something very clever that Netanyahu did throughout his endless years in power. He he tagged Iran as this ultra-demonic enemy that its one goal is to annihilate Israel from the face of the world. So whenever Israel initiates something against Iran, it has automatically the agreement and the support of all the people. It also diverts attention from what's going on in the occupied territories. So all along, it was a huge victory, I think, for Netanyahu, because no one questioned him about it. He got full Israeli support, and he was able to accelerate processes in the West Bank with the public attention. We were sitting in shelters. Yes, it's hard to go out and demonstrate when you're sitting in a shelter. So it served him really, really well.
5: Thank you.
3: Do you want to react also on this question, or?
0: No. I think the only thing that, when the war started against Iran, I will tell you that the Gazans in Gaza, they were panicking because they knew that now no one will look at Gaza, and they will continue bombing Gaza. They will continue doing what they are doing because everyone is busy with the petrol and the oil raising the prices and Iran destroying everyone in the Gulf and all of this. So really the situation for the Palestinians were really under severe stress with what's going on. And they were praying to stop the war between Israel and Iran and the Americans and the Iranians, because they knew that they will be beaten and no one will watch them anymore, because the media, even Al Jazeera, was focusing on Iran and 24 hours over 7, and they forgot that every day there is 10 to 15 people are killed in Gaza and more than hundreds injuries every day.
3: Thank you.
6: I have a question to Orly. You said you live in Jerusalem. How is it for you, because you have an opinion which is a minority opinion in Israel, and we read that even people from Haaretz are aggressed on the street by people for their position. how is it for you to live there? Can you speak up freely, or do you feel threatened as well?
1: I don't feel threatened because I'm a Jewish citizen in a Jewish supremacist state. So I'm well protected by the supremacist nature of this country. So it will change. It is changing. It will change. And we are thinking both on individual and organizational level how to deal with the next phase that will come without a doubt. But for now, I'm well protected. The thing is that I get hate mails, hate threats and things like that, but that's nothing really to worry about. The thing is that if until October 7th, I was a regular contributor in different panels, you know, they need someone to hate, so they would bring me to, you know, as this address to hate, which it was fine with me. But after that, I became irrelevant. We became the radical left or the non-Zionist left. We were excluded completely out of the picture up until October 7th. So the Palestinians were never really part of the discourse. But when they wanted to, for example, ask what the Balad party, which is a Palestinian party, thinks about this and this, they would have me in the because God forbid they would bring one of the Palestinians. But after that, we became just as irrelevant to the public discourse as the Palestinians. So I'm very fortunate to be working in an independent media outlet. So my job is secure, and I can write whatever I want within limits, of course. But I'm still way more protected in freedom of speech and in personal security than any of my Palestinian friends.

0: Thank you very much, both of you, for being here. I have a question concerning the death toll in Gaza, as in July 2024, The Lancet made this study that the death victims, the direct from direct attacks and indirect deaths in Gaza could already exceed 186,000 people. This was in July 2024. Today we are 2 years later. If you would calculate this up, the death toll would be around 500,000 Palestinians who died direct or indirectly through this war. And we still keep on speaking about 70,000. I mean, I think this is a huge downplay probably. Wouldn't it be more accurate to speak of this number, which is very much more wahrscheinlich, probable? Or yes.
1: Look, I mean, I totally agree with the Lancet report. I remember that when it was published. I mean, the number of killed that has always been reported on a daily basis, the 72,000 that has been killed, these are the bodies that had reached the hospitals. So they are counted as dead. Of course, there is thousands are missing, and there is same maybe or more that died because of lack of, you know, the war is not only killing with weapons. You prevent children or cancer patient to be treated, because in Gaza there is no treatment for cancer. So every cancer patient, bye-bye, good luck, die. Every person with a heart attack dies, because there is no surgical, I mean, intervention, cardiac intervention. So there is hundreds of thousands that had died indirectly because of the lack of service, medical services, and blockage of medical service that were counting on referral abroad before. And this is not counted now. And we were speaking with the WHO and the health authority there to try to start registering this, because it's very important that these are registered. Of course, there is, as I said, thousands of people under the rubble. You know, when a house is destroyed, 10 floors on families, you know, they are buried under, we know that there is 60, 70 under the ground, but we couldn't take them because there is no bulldozers in Gaza. There is no the machines to remove. So they are dead, but they are not counted in the data that is collected. The data that is released, 72,000, 73,000 now, is the ones who reached the emergency departments of the hospital and has been registered.
2: And if I just can add to that, without a doubt, we don't know yet, and it will take, and maybe we will never know the full scale of this catastrophe. But I think because the other side is constantly trying to undermine our data, our reporting, I think it is really important to stick to figures that we can stand behind. And the figure of 73,000 is actually published by the Palestinian Ministry of Health. So we go with that figure, which is well documented, and they have the names of all. The full number is obviously a hugely larger than this. But I think for us, in order to not allow the other side the opportunity to say, oh, these are fake news, even the Palestinians say 73,000, so how come you speak about... It's important to you know, stick to the figures that the Palestinians publish that are completely documented and we can stand behind. Absolutely, absolutely.
1: Yeah, and I can add one thing that, as I mentioned, even the Israeli government, at the beginning, they were saying, ah, these are published numbers from the health authorities in Gaza. It's Hamas numbers. Yeah. But after 2 years of war, there was a report from the Israeli government saying that, yes, it is 70,000 now. So they admitted. Because as I mentioned, I mean, the names are there, and the ID is, yeah. It's every Palestinian has an ID, and this ID is issued by Israel. It's not issued by the Palestinian Authority. It's an Israeli number that is given for every newborn in Gaza, or in Palestine, or West Bank.
3: So we have one question in the back still, and then we already have to close up, but
4: Allora, parlo in italiano e lei...
5: I will translate after, yeah.
3: Ok.
4: Ok, siamo tutti estremamente angustiati dal genocidio che continua ad avvenire in Palestina, a Gaza in particolare. Allora, questo avviene certo tramite le tecnologie.
5: We are all anguished by the genocide ongoing still in Palestine, but especially in Gaza.
4: E questo avviene a causa delle, grazie alle tecnologie, ma anche grazie al, alle armi, oltre alle tecnologie.
5: And this is done through the new technologies and through weapons, of course.
4: Tutti i paesi si stanno riarmando. 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
5: And so there are the producers of weapons and the buyers of weapons, and all the countries are involved in this transaction, in these economical transactions.
4: Le transazioni economiche avvengono tramite le banche e qui ci sono tutti i nostri soldi investiti in questo. 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
5: economical transactions only occur through banks. And in bank, in all the banks, there are all our money. Our money is in the banks that make these transactions possible.
4: Noi possiamo, quindi abbiamo un potere enorme, ognuno di noi, perché sono i nostri soldi che finanziano con le armi il genocidio, parte del genocidio. 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Grazie.
5: So we can use our power, the power that we have by removing our money from those banks, she was saying the Deutsche Bank and the Intesa San Paolo in Italy are the main buyers or the main actors of these transactions, and we have the power to change this and to whether ask and make pressure on the banks to not invest in weapons or to remove our money and invest in other banks. Thank you.
3: So we have to close up. I invite everyone that still has questions maybe to come to speak to Mohammed and Orly afterwards. We have to leave this room because there will be another event afterwards, but we can still be out here for a second. And yeah, I guess this last statement was really important also for all of the people here. I mean, many of you here in this 1st of May scene are already active and doing a lot, but I think it's really important not only see this these developments connected in Palestine or in the so-called Middle Eastern region, but also see the connections to our governments, to our businesses, and also observing what is happening in our societies. I mean, there were students criminalized that are protesting or were protesting for Palestine. There is a lot of dialogue or rooms or universities that are not allowing these discourses and debates to happen. So I think it's really important, as you said, Orly, a society that's not, does not get genocidal, but also does not get fascist or authoritarian from one day to another. So we also have to observe really carefully what is going on here, because maybe in Switzerland we are a little bit spoiled of our democracy or our systems, but it's never granted that we have the rights that we have also here. And I think it's really, really important to have that in mind. Then I want to thank, obviously, the two of you to be here to share your stories, especially, but also your analytical views, and I want to give the last words first to you, Orly, and then Mohammed. I know that you still have something you want to share. And well, first of all, thank you also for you coming, but then also for the translation. It's always a big work, Bianca and Anita. And thank you, obviously, to the 1st of May committee that is organizing everything here that we can use. I would like to invite you, if you want to come to the stand of Medico. We are just opposite on the other side of the square in these little yellow tents. We have the petition against the death penalty law in Israel here to sign if you want. What else? Yeah, as Anna said, maybe get a beer afterwards after this really warm thing here to support also the 1st of May committee. But I want to close with Orly and then Mohammed to have the last word. Thank you.
2: Thank you so much, Alice, also for the very elegant moderation. I will say very quickly two things. One, following up on what Alice said, there is a beautiful site called whoprofitsfromtheoccupation.com. Go to that website, see where your government is invested in the occupation, and you can then have a, you know, not just government, but industries, factories, businesses from your countries. So you have, you know who to protest. And I it's really important whenever I speak with non-Israeli audiences, it's really important for me to say this, and my friends already heard me saying that so many times. One of the tools that Israel has been using to shut down any criticism on the international scene is by using the anti-Semitic card. We all know that whenever someone criticizes Israel, immediately they shout out anti-Semites. As a Jewish Israeli, I'm begging you, do not let that terrorize you and frighten you from fighting, because if you think about the definition of anti-Semitism, the anti-Semitic idea is that Jews as a collective are outside the human norms, that the human norms and the human laws and the international laws do not apply to Jews as a collective. This is what Israel is demanding from you today, to exclude Israel as a Jewish collective from the norms and the rules of humanity. This is the definition of anti-Semitism. Cooperating with Israel today is the real anti-Semitism. Please don't let them frighten you from doing that. Thank you.
1: So again, I would like to thank the First May Committee, I mean, to invite me and Medico International, and very important Medico International, because it has something in my heart, of course. Ursula, Maya, since more than 15 years working together. So you inspired me yesterday, actually. We're starting with a poem that you shared. And I want to end today with a poem as well, a quote from a poem from Mahmoud Darwish. He's a Palestinian poet. He's very well known in the Arab world, and I think worldwide. I come from there, and I have memories. I have a mother and a house with many windows. I have friends and a prison cell with a cold window. So that was Mahmoud Darwish, and I hope that, as Aurelie mentioned, I think we can have hope. Hope is difficult, but we will manage it, even if it's fragile hope, but hope that we will reach and we will end all of this, what's going on, inshallah, in Palestine.

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Shut up! 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
1: Welcome to the paradise.

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Felt her heavy heart. It was a really long day. It was really kind of hard. Pressed her face into